0: That's called Orchestra Rehearsal, or I should say it's the music from the movie called Orchestra Rehearsal by Federico Fellini, the music by Nino Rota for that 1970s film where the orchestra basically rebels against the conductor and antics ensue. The Orchestra of La Scala of Milan, conducted there by Riccardo Muti, music of Nino Rota.
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2: 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And KSMU is proud to be a part of the Missouri State University community. 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
3: 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No stone is left unturned. Hidden gems, forgotten treasures. 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

0: and Andante and Polacca by Carl Czerny, played by horn soloist Barry Tuckwell with Daniel Blumenthal at the piano. Our music this evening is supported in part by Bitwarden. A password manager can be helpful as a tool for students and teachers to keep personal accounts and devices secure, from classrooms to campus to the dorm. 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And of course, support also comes from you. And we thank you for it. I'm Steve Seal.
1: 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No stone is left unturned. 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
6: Live from NPR News in Washington, I'm Ryland Barton. The Department of Homeland Security is planning to give ICE officers gloves that can deliver electric shocks to people they're arresting. As NPR's Meg Anderson reports, the no-bid contract would go to the company Compliant Technologies, which says the device is meant to be used as a de-escalation tactic.
7: Kenneth Corey, a former New York City police officer, says use of force is like a ladder. Each rung gets more intense. If someone charges at you with a knife, more force might be warranted. He says it's how an agency uses a new tool that matters most.
8: Any new piece of equipment that's being introduced, you have to have strong policies that govern its use, and then you have to make sure that your people are being held accountable.
7: But ICE has faced intense scrutiny over its use of force, including multiple fatal shootings. Some immigrant advocates worry those guardrails won't happen at the agency. In a statement, DHS told NPR that ICE is always assessing officer needs to ensure they have the tools to safely make arrests. Compliant Technologies declined to comment. Meg Anderson, NPR News.
6: White House Press Secretary Karoline Leavitt will be departing her role at the end of the month. In an online post, President Trump says it's so she can spend more time with her family. He says she'll now be one of his top outside advisors. She recently returned from parental leave for her second child. The death toll from Monday's powerful earthquake in Colombia has risen to at least 250 as rescuers rush to try and find anyone still alive under the rubble. In contrast, civilian-run websites are filled with thousands of posts of missing loved ones, leading to fears that the death toll will climb dramatically, NPR's Carrie Kahn reports.
9: One website lists more than 4,000 missing relatives. Meanwhile, dramatic rescues of people pulled alive from the rubble continue, like this scene late Wednesday afternoon at the site of a collapsed four-story building in the western Colombian city of Pereira. It was broadcast live on Caracol TV.
10: ¡Hay vida! ¡Hay vida!
9: A rescue worker hears a man buried under the rubble, then screams to the crowd digging through the shattered concrete, "There's life! There is life!" Cali, Colombia's mayor, where dozens of buildings collapsed, says rescue teams continue to find signs of people alive as crews rush to save them. Carrie Khan, NPR News, Rio de Janeiro.
6: Lawyers for the man charged with killing Charlie Kirk say...
9: And signs of people alive as crews rush to save them. Carrie Khan, NPR News, Rio de Janeiro.
6: Lawyers for the man charged with

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It's 10 o'clock.

Welcome to another Beneath the Surface. I'm your host, Eddie Gamusio. This is The Drums. Thanks for being here.

Scorpion Spiral Carpets from Revenge of the Goldfish. That was a track called Mystery. Next up, it's Tracy Nelson with Dear Brothers from the album Hercules.

KSMU 91.1 FM, Beneath the Surface. I'm your host, Eddie Gamusio, here with you. That was Madness from their album The Liberty of Norton Folgate with a song called Idiot Child. Next up, we have Brass Dead.

Well, one of my favorite bands of all time, The Cure, In Between Days. Next up, we have Stereophonics. You should look into this song. It's a rather sad track, the backstory to it.

Garden Center there from their album A Moon for Digging. My name is Eddie Gamusio. You're listening to Beneath the Surface. Next up, we have the Ass Ponies with a song called Casper's Coming Home. KSMU Springfield, 91.1 FM. KSMS Point Lookout Branson. KSMW West Plains. Taking you into hour number two.

The Go-Go's on Beneath the Surface, from the pre-familiar to the post-obscure. Oh, man. Haven't played any Lake Babies in a while. Juliana Hatfield and the gang.

Okay, that was Le Butcherette. The Vinyl Skyway here for you as we wind things down for another week. Stick around for BBC Overnight.

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It's 1 a.m.

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1: 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That's next hour. Up next, more from NPR News.

0: This is KSMU Springfield, KSMS Point Lookout Branson, KSMW West Plains. 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We'll be with you until 10 with national and international news from NPR. 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And more ahead.
1: Good morning. Fears about imported lettuce are helping lower overall grocery prices. Inflation is cooling off slightly. It's still higher than where the Federal Reserve wants it to be. It's Morning Edition from NPR News. Congressman Ro Khanna calls himself a capitalist, but says he's not afraid of being called a communist. I'm Michelle Martin.
2: And I'm Leila Fadel. He's considering a run for president and says his district, Silicon Valley, has too much of the country's wealth. Also, Democrats and Republicans in Georgia are working together to push back against more data centers where they live. And in Colombia, rescue teams are racing to find more people trapped under rubble. It's Thursday, August 13th. On this day in 1889, William Gray received a patent for the first payphone. The news is next.
3: Live from NPR News in Washington, I'm Windsor Johnston. The U.S. ambassador to Israel is condemning what he calls a horrific act of terror by Israeli settlers against Palestinians. NPR's Daniel Estern reports the U.S. is urging Israel to remove those besieging Palestinian homes in a village in the occupied West Bank.
4: A group of settlers has camped outside Palestinian homes in the village of Kusra for days. One of the homes under siege belongs to a U.S. citizen. Palestinian families have been trapped with restricted access to food and supplies. U.S. Ambassador to Israel Mike Huckabee says the U.S. asked Israeli forces to remove the settlers, whom he called Israeli terrorists. Israeli forces dismantled the settler tent Wednesday, but detained only one Israeli, former mayor of the village, Hani Odeh. He said Thursday the settlers were still there besieging the Palestinian families in the presence of the Israeli army. This comes during a spate of settler attacks and land takeovers. Daniel Estrin, NPR News, Tel Aviv.
3: Rescue crews in western Colombia are searching for survivors after Monday's powerful earthquake. At least 265 people are dead and nearly 500 others are missing. Democrats are trying to win back control of Congress this November, but recent primaries have exposed deep divisions over the party's direction. NPR's Elena Moore reports those tensions could make it harder to hold the Democratic coalition together in close races this fall.
5: The general election is all about growing your coalition, but that only matters if Democrats show up and in full. It's clear these anti-establishment candidates are re-energizing a part of the base that has felt disconnected from the party in recent elections. But that could come at a risk of alienating other key parts of the base. And when you're looking at toss-up races this fall, Democrats can't afford to have any voter stay home.
3: NPR's Elena Moore reporting. A recent series of cyber attacks on U.S. water systems have exposed vulnerabilities in critical infrastructure. NPR's Jenna McLaughlin reports on a small town in Minnesota that was impacted.
6: Mayor Nate George of Bram, Minnesota, says he was just starting his workday on a Monday in July when he learned that a local water operator had discovered a problem with the water pump. Local teams restored the flow of water to Bram residents quickly, but learned they were just one target in what appears to be a nationwide series of cyber attacks. U.S. officials and experts believe Iran may be to blame. Here's Mayor George.
7: Bram's not being targeted. It's the internet access points.
6: Mayor George understands that small towns can now be swept up in geopolitical conflicts. Iran has targeted U.S. critical infrastructure before to send a message that its hackers can impact American citizens in their homes. Jen McLaughlin, NPR News.
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0: It's 7:04 for KSMU News. I'm Chris Drew. A judge granted a Republican request Wednesday to further delay a lawsuit over Missouri's congressional map. The request was made by the Republican National Committee, the National Republican Congressional Committee, and the Missouri Republican State Committee. Plaintiff's attorney, Chuck Hatfield, director of the anti-gerrymandering group People Not Politicians, argued the intervention slows a case the Missouri Supreme Court has urged the lower court to resolve quickly. Still, Cole County Circuit Court Judge Daniel Green postponed the hearing until Tuesday. Republican attorney Mark Ellinger insists additional delays are not their goal.
8: I don't think anybody wants to stall. We need an answer to this question quickly. Whoever wins or loses, I mean, I think it's pretty clear from the Supreme Court's letter that they anticipate an appeal from one side or the other.
0: The case will determine whether voters can decide the fate of the new congressional map, which was redrawn earlier this year with the express purpose of giving Republicans an advantage in November. The court has until September 8th to decide whether to put the referendum on the ballot, which leaves less than a month for the case to be decided. The Creek Rocks are releasing a new album inspired by Ozark's field recordings preserved at the Library of Congress. The two-year project gave Mark Beaulieu and Cindy Wolf access to recordings made in southwest Missouri nearly 90 years ago. KSMU's Jimmy Ray has more.
9: Way down in the meadow for tomorrow, I too-diddle income, too-diddle-eye, old day.
10: That's one of the many field recordings inspiring the new Creek Rocks album. The duo was selected as the first recipients of the American Folk Life Center's Artist in Residence Fellowship. The fellowship took Blue and Wolf to the Library of Congress, where they listened to field recordings made by folklorist Sidney Robertson Cowell in the Ozarks during the winter of 1936 and 1937. The duo selected songs from the collection and created new arrangements inspired by the original recordings. Guitarist Mark Blue expands on his motivation behind the project.
11: What does the music tell us about what people were singing and enjoying back in that day? And a lot of these songs harken back to the generations before them. So it's really a window into the history of this area.
10: The Creek Rocks' new album will be released August 15th on all streaming platforms. The duo will celebrate the release of their album at the historic Fox Theater in downtown Springfield on August 15th. 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
0: And it's currently 81 degrees on the Missouri State campus. The National Weather Service has upgraded our region and most of the state from a heat advisory to an extreme heat warning that will be in effect until Sunday night. The National Weather Service warns of potentially dangerous conditions with heat index values up to 110 degrees expected, real highs near 99, lows in the mid to high 70s overnight. Stay cautious, stay hydrated, stay out of the sun as much as possible, and stay safe. 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
2: It's Morning Edition from NPR News. I'm Leila Fadel.
13: And I'm Michelle Martin. Good morning. There's a fire sale on lettuce right now. That was one of the highlights of this week's inflation report.
2: Lettuce producers are trying to win back grocery shoppers who are nervous after a widespread outbreak tied to iceberg lettuce from Mexico. Discounts on leafy greens are one of the factors helping to keep the overall cost of living in check.
13: NPR Scott Horsley is with us now to tell us more about this. Good morning, Scott.
14: Good morning, Michelle.
13: So tell us what's happening in the produce aisle.
14: Yeah, well, we got a new inflation report from the Labor Department this week, and it shows lettuce prices plunged more than 16% last month. It was the biggest one-month drop on record, and it's all because of that deadly cyclosporiasis outbreak that forced a recall of some imported iceberg lettuce. Since then, anxious shoppers have been steering clear of other kinds of lettuce, and food economist David Ortega of Michigan State University says a lot of suppliers are offering discounts rather than let that lettuce go to waste.
15: Retailers, you know, are going to cut prices in order to move that inventory, particularly because it's also a perishable product.
14: Produce prices tend to bounce around a lot depending on growing conditions and other factors. And, you know, lettuce prices will probably rebound once this food scare passes. But for now, there are some bargains to be found, and that helped lower grocery prices by about 0.1% last month. Now, I don't want to overstate this. Obviously, lettuce is a fairly small part of most families' overall grocery list. Ortega notes that supermarket prices in general are still up about 2.7% over the last year.
15: We're nowhere near those double-digit increases that we saw in 2022. But, you know, this is still top of mind for many consumers because what they are reacting to is the cumulative impacts of inflation.
14: Beef prices, as many people know, are still quite high compared to where they were a year ago. On the plus side, though, chicken prices are down a bit.
13: Okay, but we got to talk about gas, Scott, because high gasoline prices, everybody's talking about it. So what's happening at the gas pump?
14: Yeah, gasoline prices came down a little bit.
13: Everybody's talking about it. So what's happening at the gas pump?
14: Yeah, gasoline prices.

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1: 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We have local and regional news later at 7:31 this hour, including news of a new agreement between police in Nixa and ICE. Up next, more from NPR News.

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We're coming to you from our studios on the campus of Missouri State University. It's Thursday, August 13th. We'll be with you until 10. National and international news from NPR and the BBC ahead this hour. At 9:45, our weekly edition of Astro Brief, we'll learn what the moon can teach us about the early life of our solar system. 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Up next, the latest NPR news.

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3: 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Up next, Steve Inskeep asked Democratic Representative Ro Khanna of California why he says Democrats should nominate a progressive for president in 2028. And why he's considering a run. And coming up at 10 today, our final episode of Wired to Create, we'll hear from Jonathan Beeser of Los Angeles, who helps kids turn other people's discarded materials into something entirely their own. That's Wired to Create, this morning at 10 here on KSMU.

0: All right, you saw the movie, The Odyssey. Did you read the book? We'll take a deep dive into the text and what Homer calls the wine dark sea. Next time, Here and Now.
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2: Good morning, I'm Leila Fadel. Everything is magical at Disney World, including apparently the garbage cans. Their flat tops make them perfect tables. Disney fans love them. There's even merch of the garbage cans. So some people were devastated when Disney said it's replacing them. The new ones are bigger and can compact the trash, but their top is a little more rounded, which may mean on your next Disney trip, you have to find an actual table. 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
4: Welcome to AstroBrief, a weekly science review produced in cooperation with the Missouri Space Grant and the Missouri State University Department of Physics, Astronomy, and Material Science.
5: Welcome to AstroBrief. I'm Mike Reed. In this episode, we're going to talk about history, namely the early history of our inner solar system as revealed by samples from our moon. Let's begin by recapping that early history. Evidence suggests our Earth formed 4.6 billion years ago, taking less than 100 million years to go from a portion of the gas nebula surrounding our early sun to a planet pretty similar in size and composition to what we have today. Not long after, the Earth was hit by a giant Mars-sized object, now named Theia, with a debris forming our moon. So by 4.5 billion years ago, the Earth-Moon system was pretty much set. But in the outer solar system, planets were still moving around. The gas planets were closer in than they are today, but moving outward. Jupiter at about 4 AU, or four times the current Earth-Sun distance, Saturn at about 5.5 AU, and Uranus at about 7 AU. As they neared their current orbits, just under 4 billion years ago, their gravities disrupted the orbits of many asteroids near our current asteroid belt and comets from the outer solar system. In a theory called the late heavy bombardment, that disruption was a period where the Earth and Moon were pummeled by asteroids and comets, delivering some fraction of our water and perhaps even prebiotic materials. In the late heavy bombardment theory, this pummeling lasted less than 200 million years, a very brief period given the age of our solar system. So how did this theory come about? To begin, it's important to remember how our solar system formed. Our early solar system was a disk of hot gas around our proto-sun, itself enshrouded in a cocoon of gas. As the gas cooled, dust condensed out, then rocks, then boulders, then planetesimals, and finally planets. Naturally, during this stage where trillions upon trillions of rocks and icy rocks formed, not all of those would later be incorporated into planets. So you'd expect the solar system to have huge amounts of asteroids and comets. But of course, every time one of those impacted a planet, there was one less floating around. And while there are still thousands of asteroids in the inner solar system around and in between planets, it's expected that most would be pretty quickly swept up or ejected by gravity in those early days. The same would be true in the outer solar system between Jupiter and Neptune. Beyond Neptune, where no major planets existed, there are billions upon billions of asteroids and comets, extending roughly 25% of the distance to our neighboring stars. However, early Neptune was likely at the same distance as today's Saturn. So as it moved to roughly three times farther away, it scattered thousands to millions of those asteroids and comets, with many coming to the inner solar system. The late heavy bombardment theory suggests that scattering happened about 500 million years after the Earth and Moon completed forming. Why would that be? The answer is based on evidence, and because our Earth's surface is so dynamic and active, that evidence comes from the moon. Once our moon solidified, very little occurred to change its surface other than craters caused by impacts. If you look at our moon, the dark regions, or mare, tend to be circular, and that's because the lava filled in massive craters. Those impacts also threw up rocks into space, and we have nearly 800 meteorites originating from our moon. But we also have several hundred pounds of rocks and dust returned by our Apollo astronauts early in the 70s. An examination of those rocks found that most of the large impacts occurred during a short period, thus the late heavy bombardment theory. In 2024, China's Chang'e 6 mission landed on the far side of the moon and returned about 4 pounds of material for study. The advantage of the moon's far side is that it lacks the later volcanic activity, the darker regions we see on our side of the moon. In an article published in Science Advances by Dr. Wangfen Zhang and collaborators of the Chinese Academy of Sciences, they find a much longer, smoother period of early cratering, roughly in agreement with lunar meteorites. This suggests not an intense period of bombardment, but as the gas planets migrated outwards, they continually disrupted asteroid orbits, sending a stream rather than a burst of objects into our region of the solar system. Further investigations using materials from the moon's backside rather than our near side could lead to a better understanding of our solar system and how materials were delivered to our Earth. This has been Astro Brief. I'm Mike Reed, and until next week, goodbye.
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Welcome to Kelly Corrigan Wonders. I'm Kelly Corrigan, and today I'm wondering what happens when you build a place where kids get to be in charge. My guest is Jonathan Bejour, Executive Director of Rediscover Center in Los Angeles, where children make furniture out of corks, build 25-foot roller coasters, and learn that failure is just the beginning of something interesting. Remember making a playhouse out of a refrigerator box or ornaments out of egg cartons? Rediscover is building places where that impulse gets to grow for 14,000 kids a year across 75 schools and community partners across LA. This is our sixth episode in our Wired to Create series, made possible by a grant from the Walton Family Foundation. We'll be right back with Kelly Corrigan Wonders.

0: Welcome back to Kelly Corrigan Wonders. I'm Kelly Corrigan. Today, I'm talking with Jonathan Bijour, educator, maker, executive director of Rediscover Center in Los Angeles, a remarkable place where kids get access to recycled industrial materials, a wall full of tools, and something more rare than either of those, time and space to figure it out for themselves. Jonathan has spent over 20 years working at the intersection of art, engineering, and education, including a stint at the MIT Museum running programs that gave kids solar panels and said, go make something with these. He holds a Master's of Library Science and has been running the show at Rediscover Center since 2014. He's also a passionate advocate for something that might be the most countercultural idea in education right now, that children learn more when adults get out of the way. Here's my conversation with Jonathan Bijour. Hi, Jonathan. Welcome to Kelly Corrigan Wonders. Thanks for saying yes and taking time away from all of your awesome work to talk to us.
1: Thank you. That's wonderful to be here.
0: The reason I know about you is because I was at my friend's house in LA, and in their living room, they have a cork chair that is made of all corks, and their daughter made it. And I said, what is this? It could literally have been something that was sold through like a high-end art dealer. It is so cool and special and functional. Like you can literally sit at it and it has its own little desktop, like the old-fashioned thing where you can bring the arm down and there's like a writing surface there. And they said, Liza made it. She made it at this thing called Rediscover Center. And she was so obsessed with it that she would go to these two restaurants where we knew people who worked there. And they would save their corks for her. So she would come home with like a garbage bag full of corks from the local restaurant, from all the wine they'd served over the course of the month, and take them to your spot and build this incredible. I mean, they will have this forever. This will be handed down. It is not flimsy. Yep. It is not falling apart. It is legit.
1: And it's got that personal story. Like it is theirs.
0: Yes.
1: It's hers. And so let me paint you a picture of what it's like walking into a Rediscover Center. We now have a couple of them. So picture a storefront, brightly colored, but a little mysterious what's inside. There's some things hanging off the ceiling, some art-looking things, but also some engineering-looking machine bits. And as you come in, it's a big open space with work tables with seating at different levels for different sized humans and walls filled with bins of colorful sorted material. Some familiar stuff, corks and lids and egg cartons that kind of cue you to, oh, this is a place where we're going to make some crafts. But also there's a rack full of Mylar sheets with different holographic patterns printed into them in different colors that come from a local manufacturer. They have a couple hundred feet left. They give it to us. And a couple hundred feet can make a lot of art projects.
0: Yeah. And so, you guys do woodworking too, right?
1: Yeah. So that's one wall. You come in, you look to the right, and you'll see all of these recycled materials. You look to the left, and it's a wall full of tools and clamps and drills and saws. And we will teach you how to use that.
0: Yeah.
1: And we'll teach it when you're ready for it, when you're interested in it, when you want to learn that. And there's a huge range of the level of woodworking that you can do in a space like this, from I just want to put four pieces of wood together and call it a picture frame, to the kind of furniture that is going to last for generations.
0: Yeah, I like that kind of waiting for some indication of interest.
1: Yeah.
0: You know, like you'll just get so much further and there's so much. I mean, I really feel this, that there's so much that's foisted on children for so long. Yeah. They have no control over their lives. For such a huge percentage of every day, they have really no choices.
1: Yes.
0: So even if you're just the one place in the course of a week where they get to drive the action and they get to move at their own pace, which could be like really fast for once, you know, instead of having to like go slow, or it could be really slow for once instead of having to like race to keep up. Oh my God, like what a relief for once, you know, instead of having to like go slow, or it could be really slow for once instead of having to like race to keep up.

0: filled with many, many possibilities. So we try to take inspiration from that at Rediscover to create open studio time and classes that we might call it a class because that's what parents are going to sign up for an after-school program. But we're going to do 5 minutes of instruction on a new technique. And then here's four or five different directions that we suggest you might go using that technique. How to make a hinge out of a skewer and a couple straws and a couple pieces of cardboard. And one person wants to take that hinge and use that technique to make wheels and make a car. Someone else is going to make a puppet that opens and closes. Others, they're just going to play with those straws and skewers and turn it into something else. And it doesn't even turn into a hinge at all. But we can introduce something quickly that opens up a lot of space for different directions that kids want to go, and then give them the time, which is so rare that kids have enough time to dig into something.
1: So you were a kid who always needed to have something in your hands.
0: I didn't really know what that meant as a kid. I would pick up a napkin at the restaurant and start rolling little balls and then make patterns out of little bits of napkin. And I think I was protected from knowing how weird that was. My parents appreciated that, or didn't say anything at least. And it wasn't until I was in my 20s and at a training on working with neurodivergent youth and was given a pipe cleaner, because everyone at that session was, hey, here's a pipe cleaner. You can give these to your kids. And for those who are a little off the wall, this might help them calm down. Mm-hmm. And I just started playing with it. I think everyone else just had it in their laps. And I didn't put it down the entire time and realized, oh, maybe that's me.
1: And it just has huge benefits.
0: Oh, yeah.
1: I mean, it helps kids focus. It helps them remember things longer.
0: I mean, there's focus to it. And then sometimes really creative stuff comes out of it. I mean, those little balls of paper became a game that I could play with my brothers. The pipe cleaner ends up as a spiral, and the spiral becomes an object that I might want to use to make an artwork out of later, or a structure, a shape that I hadn't thought of before. And that's just what my hands are doing while my brain's doing something else.
1: I feel like we've come a long way since you were a kid. I feel like now a great teacher, or even just your average teacher, would notice instantly that a couple of these kids are going to need something to do with their hands so that they can really zero in.
0: Some teachers, yes. I mean, I work with a lot of schools and observe in a lot of classrooms. And yes, I think most teachers definitely know my kids need a range of supports. And one of those is for those tactile thinkers, someone who needs something in their hands just to be able to focus on a conversation. Not everyone needs that, and others need the social interaction. They need to learn by talking it through. And so I think those best teachers are aware that there's no one way to learn. There's no one way to be your most active, ready student. How do I become the person who's going to be able to absorb everything around me, to be super excited about what's around me?
1: So you have a Yale degree and a Master of Library Science, and you ran programs at the MIT Museum at the intersection of art and engineering and K-12 education. And then you moved to LA and you became a stay-at-home dad, and you walked into a Rediscover Center. So will you take us to that moment?
0: Sure. Though I should back up a little bit and connect back to that kid who wants to make art out of anything in front of him. I didn't know what I wanted to do when I grew up. I knew I wanted to be with kids, though. That education, whether that was in museums or libraries or schools, that was something that I gravitated towards. I had one or two very influential one guy, my fourth grade teacher, Mr. London, wanted to be a kindergarten teacher and created a space for us where we could play. And that seemed magical to me. Wasn't what I had the year before, wasn't what I had the year after. And I think that was a role model that I carried forward. And through Yale, I did things like Yale Children's Theater and sang in a cappella group that would go out to schools and perform for kids. And I loved that. I loved that more than the academics. So went into museum education after that, worked in a couple different places before landing at MIT. And that combination of art and science spoke to me. It was the

0: most popular thing at the museum. There were holography exhibits and photography. Flash photography was invented at MIT. And so we had exhibits on all of that kind of combination between art and engineering, art and science. And I was leading middle school programs at the time. Kids would come to campus that want to learn about this and that. And then some of them want to be engineers and a lot of them don't.
1: Did you feel like the kids who were coming to the MIT Museum were sufficiently wowed by what they were seeing? Like, did it deliver?
0: For those who knew what they were getting into, this was great. For those who didn't, they didn't care. But we had something that did wow them. A robot face moving around or a mechanical sculpture that was going to turn a block of concrete once every 4.5 billion years. Because the mechanism was built out to have exactly that kind of depth. Yeah, it got that sense of wonder, that sense of, oh, there's more possible in this world than I thought we could do. But then the two workshops that we would run, so we would bring kids through the exhibits, tell them about the history, show them these amazing things, and then give them a hands-on experience. Because if you just look at something, you're not going to remember it. And one of the two main workshops was robotics. Mindstorms, robots, Lego, again, based out of an MIT project from the 80s. And that workshop was like 80 minutes of instruction and 10 minutes of play because we had to teach them how to use the operating system and to get it to turn this way and to use this sensor. And it was fine. And that was very standard. And that's what I was trained in how to do. And they learned a little bit about robots. And then at the end of that, they got to play with their robots for 10 minutes before we had to rush them off to the next activity. The other one, and the one that I loved that brought me eventually to the work I do now, was a solar energy workshop. And we could teach the solar energy piece in about 10 or 15 minutes. And then took that, gave them a motor, gave them a solar panel, and had them building solar-powered mechanical sculptures. And gave them a huge room full of supplies. And they could take that solar panel, which came out of an MIT spinoff company and was donated that they could take home, but use that to make a sculpture that would go off every time the sun came out and would do something spinning or a robot arm moving up and down or a character that they had seen in a cartoon transformed into their own creation.
1: Do you know if there has been any research done on the ideal ratio of instruction to activity? Because for me, like if you're the kid who needs something in your hands to stay engaged, I am the kid that needs to start sooner. So they're giving the long, like bulleted list of like 17 bits of instruction before you're allowed to begin. And I'm beginning anyway. I'm like starting the test before they give them the instructions. I'm starting to like cut my paper before they tell me it's time to cut or dipping my paintbrush in the paint. Do you know if there's like an ideal ratio? Because 15 minutes of instruction is like an eternity.
0: Right. Even that is too long. I want it to be a conversation. I don't know about research on something that would be universal for all kids. I think probably there's too much instruction usually and not enough play, not enough exploration. And where I think I've seen it work best is small groups, one-on-one or a teacher with a small group, and that's not always possible in a lot of settings.
1: Of course.
0: But where it is that you're listening to what that kid or those kids need next. Is it a time to play? Is it a new idea that they haven't thought of, a new technique that they haven't tried that you need to teach, that you need to instruct?
1: That just makes me want to pause and say that to be a great teacher is one of the all-time most complex tasks imaginable. Because even if you had a class of 10 kids, which no one does, but even if you were just trying to bring 10 kids through an activity, that's 10 different types of learners. And they have 10 different tolerances for getting instruction versus trying their hand at something. One of them needs to have a pipe cleaner in his finger. One of them's mom yelled at him this morning and he's still thinking about it. One of them's hungry and so they can't really focus and they're like got cortisol dripping on, through their bodies and they're just in this fight or flight state. And then you're just supposed to be able to stand up there and hold everyone, even just 10, holding 10 people's attention for some length of time. It's like Herculean. It is so intellectually demanding.
0: Yes. And the kids will let you know when you've done it wrong. And try to
1: right, the real-time feedback is like not something most adults are used to.
0: Yeah. When it works, it's fantastic. Doesn't always work. That's fine. And the balance, I think, needs to be a conversation. And I think the best teachers get the whole room into that conversation so that each kid is helping the one next to them, is paying attention to what they need, and that there's a flow in that class. And that can be a larger class at that point. You could have 20, 25 kids. And I've seen it in the best schools that we work with, where there is time for that teacher to have those one-on-one or one-on-three conversations because the room as a whole is working towards its own goals.
1: And there's like true collaboration, which is...
0: And there's a collaboration. You
1: know, like one of the great arts of humankind. Like the fact that we can ever get anything done together. And if there's anything that we could plug into the educational system along the way to develop, of all things that must be developed, the ability to collaborate would probably get us the furthest as a society. And also maybe, you know, is the most deeply gratifying. I mean, it's very cool to be on a high functioning team, and it's very rare.
0: And that can be a big team or it can be a small team. To continue on my journey, after 5 years or so of doing that at MIT, I followed my spouse to Los Angeles and we had a one-year-old and Rebecca was working full-time and more than full-time. And Mimi and I were exploring LA together for the first time. I was full-time stay at home, just a little bit of consulting to keep my professional brain alive for the next couple of years. And we worked together. Like Mimi and I made this team. I could listen to her. I had enough time to pay attention to what she needed. And whether that was at the beach or at the art museum or just with a box of Duplo at home, there was that conversation of when should I give space and when do I need space for myself? And when can I instruct on something? Even if it's something like how to fold a piece of paper in half, it's a skill that a two-year-old doesn't have, but maybe can learn. And so it happens in the home too, right? A teacher and a parent, overlapping skills.
1: And a manager. I mean, there's a lot of...
0: And a manager, absolutely, yes.
1: There's a strong through line.
0: Totally. Which I didn't get to be manager until a couple of years later as Rediscover grew, but then did get to, or have been able to try to apply that same... Let's create an environment where you can explore what you need to explore. And there's resources to teach you the things that you don't know, whether that's you teach yourself with some static resource. And static, I think, includes things like a YouTube video as well as a book, and dynamic resources of people who are working with you to figure out what do you need to know how to do that you can't do currently. That'll get you towards those goals.
1: And also, I mean, the ultimate resources that I feel like drew me to you and your work is recycling and cardboard.
0: Yes.
1: I'm just such a believer in like make do, that spirit that every culture has their own name for it, but every culture seems to recognize that there's a way in which the kind of make do spirit can absolutely set loose like a level of creativity that you couldn't get any other way. Coming up next, Jonathan makes the case for letting children have a successful failure experience and why parents need it too. We'll be right back with Kelly Corrigan Wonders.

0: 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Welcome back to Kelly Corrigan Wonders. I'm Kelly Corrigan, and I'm continuing my conversation with Jonathan Bajor, who runs the Rediscover Center in LA.
1: Rediscover, it was this kind of amazing organization that I found shortly after getting to Los Angeles. It had been around for about 10 years, and it was all about finding the creative potential of materials that someone had thrown away. How do you take something that was trash, a piece of cardboard, a fragment of carpet, some industrial offcut, and start to look at it with new eyes? And there's two huge benefits to that. They had really developed, inspired by Reggio Emilia, inspired by a whole environmental movement in LA. One of this is good for the materials. This gives new life to something that was trash, which means that we are respecting those materials. We're connecting back to the tree that that paper, that that cardboard came from. And it's also good for the creator, for the person playing with those materials. Because when you're given something that isn't being used the way it quote unquote was meant to be used, it means that you need to be the creator of its new meaning yourself.
0: Mm.
1: And playing with a couple of Lego blocks, someone else made the meaning for that. Someone made, here's how to use this, and here's the right way to use it. And there's plenty of good play to be had with a bunch of Lego blocks, but it's not exactly your play. You're following someone else's ideas. With these creative reuse materials, I was seeing at MIT, we actually had something similar to this. We started to have this collection of material that had been thrown away by other labs that we could use for the creative expression in those mechanical sculptures.
0: Like what?
1: Pipettes and...
0: Pipettes. I loved pipettes. And I loved little beakers. How inspiring is a beaker?
1: Yeah. But it was stuff where we were getting them surplus. They weren't good for whatever lab. We made sure everything was clean and safe. Little fragments of mylar, offcuts, mm-hmm. All sorts of these odd materials that were coming off of labs and out of trash bins that we could supply along with pipe cleaners and pom-poms and hot glue to the young sculptors, mechanical sculptors. Rediscover was all of that. And so as I got involved, there were these very familiar, they're doing what I've already been trying to do mm-hmm. and going farther with it.
0: So is it a little bit of like walking through the door and feeling like, oh, I'm home. This is it. This is exactly where I want to be.
1: Yeah. So I came to Rediscover as a volunteer and quickly got more and more involved on the board and then on the staff and founded the camp along with a couple others that was a huge expansion of that impact and was a summer camp that allowed us to reach more kids in more places and to help them to think bigger than any of the other previous Rediscover programs.
0: Has your pedagogy changed a lot over the years? Like you've been working with children for decades now. I wonder what you used to do kind of wrong or that something new that you figured out. Or maybe I'm also curious if the kids themselves have changed, like as technology and like their digital lives have exploded, does that change the way they show up or the kinds of things they're interested in or their attention span?
1: I think I've gone deeper into the Reggio philosophy, which I didn't know what Reggio Emilia was when I started.
0: I do not know what Reggio Emilia is.
1: Reggio Emilia is... an educational philosophy most often found in preschools based on the Reggio Emilia area of Italy, where a group of educators post-World War II started creating spaces and educational programs that focused on the needs of the child, that listened mm-hmm. to what children wanted, that defined the role of educator as a guide rather than someone who's going to to provide information. And so in a Reggio model, there's close observation. There's an environment in which children can play. And that's a rich environment with mud and pots and pans and music and dance and far more freedom than the schools that I mostly went to myself. And I didn't know the names for that early in my life as an educator. And as I've learned, some of those, I think, early instincts were right of provide some instruction and a lot of space to play. Mm-hmm. And now as I have grown into that role, as Rediscover has grown in its capacities, there's a struggle to maintain that, where mm-hmm. we have educators who come to us and we call our folks facilitators. We don't call them teachers. Mm-hmm. The official job title is facilitator. And we have some staff who struggle with that. They have excellent credentials, come out of art schools and education schools, and we need to slow that down a little bit to create the space for the kids to play in what otherwise might be a class or might be a workshop.
0: Right. I would think that it's very rare for adults to be comfortable not controlling a room full of children. Yes. Like that's just not our nature. I mean, the room is asking for leadership. You know, it feels hectic. And I notice it even just with grandparents and watching other adults around other children is, you know, there's just very few adults who are really comfortable letting a kid lead the conversation or even like make the salad or set the table. Mm-hmm. Like there's so much mm-hmm. oversight. There's so much commentary. And I'm guilty of it myself.
1: You know, me too.
0: Like just let them cut their own hair. If that's what today's about for them, who cares? Let them figure out how to throw a ball. Like you don't have to teach everything. And in fact, it's not that joyful to be constantly coached.
1: Or to constantly coach.
0: Right. So there's a real loss of joy on both sides of that equation. Whereas like to watch a kid discover something is like a big joy burst. Like that's such a cool thing to have a kid you weren't even aware was in the other room working on like a project with rubber bands. And then they come in and they've created this whole little rubber band world and they have like a little flying machine that they made and they could shoot it across the room. And it's like, that's delight. That is delight. And it would be half as delightful if you had kind of walked them through how to do it.
1: And I mean, adults have enormous difficulty learning how to play or learning again how to play.
0: You don't.
1: We don't. I mean, we have very narrow places where we can play in sports or music, maybe. But that kind of playful exploration that a three-year-old is so good at is a challenge for most grown-ups to re-engage in. Now, if you take a look at some studies about innovation and in creativity, there's a high correlation with playful adults. In tech, in science, you'll find many, many of those kind of most creative, most innovative people do retain that capacity to play.
0: And maybe they have a practice of it. Which that keeps coming up in this Wired to Create series that people have.
1: Yeah.
0: It's not a side hustle. It's not ever to be monetized. Yeah. It's just I think most people think of it as a break, as a respite. And yet, it is a place to be a beginner, to discover some new talent or interest.
1: That beginner mind is great to hold on to. It takes a lot of humility. Mm-hmm. So I make pizza for my kids every Friday night. Mm-hmm. I've had sourdough going since the pandemic.
0: Well done.
1: And thank you. Though I went back and looked at old photos and I had been baking before that, but it really accelerated around 2020. And it feels playful to me. I mean, but it's tactile, which I need it to be. But also it's iterative, and because I learn a little bit about the dough every week.
0: Yes.
1: It's a little bit different every time. And you'd think I'd be expert at it by now, but I feel like I'm still a beginner at baking.
0: I think that's so cool because that's your little access to awe. Like, it's like, this exactly. thing is bigger and more complicated than I am. And yeah. and like, I'm still in, I just listened to Jannik Sinner, the tennis player, who had the most beautiful interview. And the interviewer was trying to get him to say, basically, aren't you glad that you won this tournament? Because you didn't win it last year and you must feel like this great sense of you've avenged your loss. And he said, really, I am just trying to get good at the game of tennis. I am just trying to study the game of tennis. And I was like, that is quite a position to take as the world number one tennis player.
1: Mm-hmm.
0: That you're just trying to learn this game of tennis. And it's come to be like a little phrase that I say to myself, which is that the game of tennis is a metaphor for all the things that I am trying to learn. And it's just like, I'm just trying to learn the game of tennis. Just yeah. want to know a little yeah. more than I knew yesterday about my starter dough or a combination of ingredients on a pizza or the temperature that I could cook it at well, or maybe
1: and,
0: a stone.
1: And to not think I'm done. Not
0: yes,
1: to get
0: yes,
1: that sense
0: yes.
1: of pride. That, like, I have finished. I'm done with this. I can move on to the next thing. But to find the comfort, find a comfortable place, find the joy in the learning.
0: Yes.
1: And
0: don't be done. Don't be done.
1: I think for a lot of people, it needs to be a private thing. That it's hard to not be expert when you're in front of others.
0: Yes.
1: And particularly for parents, particularly for teachers.
0: Yes.
1: To not be the expert, to express your enthusiastic beginner mind, even though you've been doing it for 20 years, in front of a kid is really hard and really important.
0: Right. Right. Because really what you're modeling, like if a kid were making and you were, so there's all these options in terms of like how you could relate to that. One of them is you could be instructing. Another is that you could be amusing yourself doing the dishes and try to leaving them alone. But a third and probably the best, I think, is for you to sit down and take your own marker and your own piece of paper and start your own doodle. Because nothing models the thrill, the creative thrill that is available all the time to us than actually yeah. doing it. You don't have to yeah. give lip service to it. Just yeah. try something.
1: So a few years ago, we were part of a National Science Foundation study on how failure is a useful tool in uh-huh. maker education. So they were looking at museums and independent maker spaces like Rediscover, places where families were coming in and had some kind of project that they were told to make, or something like us, an open-ended, here's something that you've got an idea, let's figure out with you how to make it into an object. And that process is full of failure, right? You try to make something and it goes wrong. You try to get this thing to turn and it's stuck. Why is it stuck? You try to cut a straight line and you don't have the skills yet to cut a straight line. And so we were looking at, with these researchers, at how, what happens to people when they get stuck? Do they back away from it? Do they overcome that? Do they get to somewhere new? Because there's great learning that happens when you get to that edge. That's when you create something new in your mind, a new skill, a new idea.
0: A new neural pathway.
1: A new neural pathway. And so we started, the first year of the study was looking at kids in our summer camp program. So they're doing woodworking. They're frustrated all the time. Stuff's not working. And we were watching. So our facilitators have all these techniques to help. Some are social, some are suggestions, some are ignore the kid and just keep a close eye, but give them enough space to figure it out for themselves, even if they look like they're about to burst. No, to get them before they burst, because you don't want the kid with a saw in their hands to be so frustrated they'd throw something on the ground. And we found, our staff had a ton of great techniques. And so we published that. There's a website called Failure in Making. It's got our strategies and lots of others. In the second year, they had a little extra funding and said, what do you want to work on? And we wanted to look at the parents in our family programs, because parents weren't being part of this program. They were either on their phones or they were getting in the way of their kids having a successful failure experience.
0: Mm.
1: because they would see their kid getting frustrated and they would jump in too soon.
0: Can we just underline the phrase successful failure experience and SFE? What? I think we just need to normalize that.
1: Sure.
0: That like, because you never see success and failure next to each other like that.
1: Right next to each other, yes.
0: Mm-hmm.
1: And we found when we talked to our staff, and the Rediscover facilitators are just amazing, creative people, where we went was we want to invite those parents to be makers themselves. Our first idea was, how do we get those, just get the parents away from their kids so their kids can have this positive experience? So do we put them in another room? Do we give them something to read? Do we
0: put give tape them over their mouths?
1: Yes.
0: Zip tie their hands.
1: and then we got a little more creative and realized, well, parents are people too. And
0: thank you.
1: They and every person should be a creative maker using sustainable materials. So what can we do to help these parents who came in thinking that they were signing their kids up for something and get them to make things as well? And some of that was environmental cues. We changed the music from kids' music to music from the 90s. Some of that was signage that was at adult height around the room. That was an invitation. Here are some instructions on how to make stuff. And a lot of that was listening to what those adults wanted. And some wanted clear instruction. Here's a project that I can do. Can you give me a way to do it? And that's not our first instinct. We want to create the environment where you'll come up with, you'll take your own idea and we'll help you turn that into something. But if that's what they needed, that's what they needed in that moment. And so we created an instruction booklet of here's some suggested projects for adults to make while your kids are here next to you making something else.
0: So they needed a little more handholding.
1: They need a little more handholding than the 8-year-olds. And we saw great results. We saw many more parents engaging in the activity. And we saw what we were aiming for, which was fewer parents getting in the way of their kids.
0: Coming up next, Jonathan talks about what attendance data from a school in Watts revealed about what kids are actually hungry for. We'll be right back with Kelly Corrigan Wonders.

0: Welcome back to Kelly Corrigan Wonders. I'm Kelly Corrigan, and I'm continuing my conversation with educator and maker Jonathan Bijor. We do intervene, don't we? We just want to help you make it a little better.
1: We do. We don't want to see them fail.
0: Or even maybe we don't want to see them do it differently than we would.
1: Yeah.
0: You know what I mean? Like, yeah. There's a little bit of reflection, I think, on the part of the adults in the world to say, like, are you telling them what to do and how to do it? Like, could you bear to just tell them what to do and let them get there however they want to get there?
1: So, turning off your kids, and you can destroy a whole lot of native interest in something doing this. Like, they wanted to learn to cook. They love that idea of cooking. And you tell them, oh, here's how to do it. And it wasn't what they were thinking. And now they've done it wrong. And when you've done something wrong, you don't want to come back to it.
0: Right. There's so much right and wrong in life, especially with your kid.
1: I mean, you need it for safety.
0: Sure.
1: And we make that rule. We're a space where it is safety first. But even in safety, we work from a three-level system. The first level is just, here's where to put your hand to keep your fingers safe with this tool. We're not going to explain why, but you just need to do it this way. And trust us, we know how to do it because we have all our fingers still. The second is explaining like why this tool was designed this way. There's a handle here to put your hand on. This handle is for this purpose, and it's going to serve to make it function and keep you safe at the same time. And then the third is, here's how to approach any tool that you don't know. It might be sharp, identify the sharp spots. It might be moving, identify the parts that are going to move. And to be able to use your creative, abstract brain to approach a new situation and keep yourself safe. Mm-hmm. Maybe you don't know, you can't recognize it. And then that's a good time. A technique that you might use is ask someone for help. Read the manual.
0: Can you imagine? I can't even stop thinking about how applicable this is to the unknown future in front of us all. This skill set of being able to fail, being able to evaluate and understand and deconstruct something in front of you that you don't recognize, to be able to make things from the parts that are available in a resource-constricted world. It's such a layup that this is the skill set that will work in 2030, 2040, 2050,
1: absolutely,
0: when the world belongs to the kids that you're taking care of in Rediscover Center.
1: So at Rediscover, we work primarily with kids 5 to 15. Mm-hmm. There's some stuff we do with early childhood. There's some stuff we do in high school, but there's this sweet spot for kids who are coming out of, I am just ready to play with blocks and turn this into that, and everything is free, that you see in good preschools, that a 3, 4, 5-year-old is ready to engage with. That starts to fade through elementary school as they become more socially aware, as they become more careful. And our job is to sustain that early childhood exploration and naivete, to the point where the things that you're playing with create something substantial, creates a piece of furniture, invents a useful technique.
0: Talk about some of the crazy things you've made. Like, didn't you make a 25-foot roller coaster?
1: Well, I didn't make it. Kids
0: made it. That's right. Sorry, forgive me.
1: Yeah. So there's a project I loved, I think 8-year-old boy made, that was a cat fort. He loved his cat and wanted to make a fort for it. And so made this 4-foot-tall box that was a sculpture of a cat. Mm-hmm. And his kitty could poke his head out through the eyes, which were a tunnel that went into it. And then there are different levels inside. And that's in their living room. That becomes a functional object in that family's house. I mean, if you give kids paper and scissors, they'll make something that's as big as you can make out of an 8.5 by 11 sheet of paper. If you give them 8-foot pieces of lumber, they start building castles and tree houses and roller coasters. And our job, again, from Rediscover, is to facilitate that, is to keep it safe, but to prompt them, like, you can build it bigger. We've got all this stuff here. Mm-hmm. And so you'll see a couple 10-year-olds figuring out, how do I build this tower 6 feet tall? And what wood are we going to need for it? And then how do we build a platform on top of that? And how do we build a ladder up to the side of it? Mm-hmm. And then because they're kids, it's like, oh, how do we turn that into a model of Pikachu so that we're going to stand on Pikachu's head?
0: That's so cool. Claire, my daughter, did this thing where they were working on oil pastels in school, and you were supposed to create your own monster. And so she created this monster, and we loved the oil pastel, and we hung it up. And then I'm going to say 5 years later, I peeked in my head in her room, and she was sewing. And I was like, what are you making? And she's like, I'm making my monster. I'm making the 3D version of my monster. And I was like, where'd you get that? And she was like, I don't know. I found it in the closet. There were like all this old thread, all these old little scraps of material and fabric. There were buttons for eyes. There was a knitting needles and yarn. So I knit the arms. I mean, I was like,
1: yay, success.
0: Yay. And she took it with her to college, and it sat on her college bed, the stuffed monster.
1: Yay. I mean, not every closet has knitting needles in it, but every house has a recycling bin full of cardboard. And the amount of tools and training that you need, if you're given the freedom and support to create those weird, crazy 3D objects, you don't need much stuff. You can
0: find
1: the stuff.
0: And it's actually really an ancient way of working.
1: Oh, yeah, and it connects.
0: I mean, like, you know, Rauschenberg and Picasso and like around the world, many great artists just work with found objects.
1: Yeah, and there's found objects. And then in any craft tradition, using the resources around you, turning that into something new is universal. Weaving baskets or carving wooden utensils, the kinds of things that keep your hands busy, result in beautiful, functional objects.
0: And it does wonders for kids' attention span, which I think people are really worried about that, and I think they're right to be. Yeah. And holding a kid's attention for half
1: and teaching
0: an
1: them
0: hour.
1: That they have that. I mean, giving them the confidence. Oh yeah, I can. Of course, I can stay with this activity for 45 minutes. I just did it yesterday when I was making my model of a house. We work with about 70 schools across Los Angeles County at Rediscover, everything from private schools that have every resource you can imagine to schools in Watts and Compton that have faced generations of struggle. There's a school that we've worked with for a few years called Joyner Elementary in Watts. And we were with them through the pandemic, shipping kits of tools home to kids so that they could be making projects with materials in their recycling bin and working with them online and working in person. And we it's a well-studied school. It's a school that resources have been poured into to try to help this community. And 1 year we were working there's a study of just attendance patterns. And on the days that they had a maker hands-on activity, attendance was higher. Truancy was lower. The number of kids who wandered out of a classroom, which is a problem in the school, where they just walk out from a third grade classroom and need to be found on campus and brought back, went down. The kids were sticking with their projects for our entire hour-long class. The school administration didn't think an hour was going to work. It was too long for these kids. But we said, well, let's try it. And they would stay with their projects and want more at the end of that. We were able to give that environment where many students, and not everybody, but many, many students, got into that flow state of, I want to make this. I can picture it in my mind. I'm seeing it come together in my hands. I want to do more of that.
0: And the flow state, I mean, just if you were just thinking about mental health alone.
1: Yes.
0: And you could find a way to get kids and adults, for that matter, into the flow state more, you would see mental suffering go down for sure.
1: You'd asked earlier about what has changed in the students that in the youth I've worked with. And we see a lot of kids with phones these days, whether in the classroom or in our camps and in classes at the centers. And we are a no-screen environment, which in the world of maker education, which includes robotics and coding, is a bit of an outlier, but something that I and the board and the staff are pretty insistent on. And in the last couple of years, there's been more of a struggle with that on the first day of a program. And then it fades. They see, oh, I don't need that. And I don't think they would use this language, but I don't need that crutch. I don't need to have my phone in my hand for the second that I get bored to look at something and keep my attention that way, because there's so much in this stimulating environment. And my goal is, can that spill over so that the stimulating environment, that is any environment, nature, city, classroom, home, there's so much there if you just start looking for it. Can we help kids who think that they need to get on a phone to be stimulated can get everything that they need from the real world in front of them?
0: What a great goal. What a great place to end. Thank you so much. Thanks for talking to me. Thanks for your work. Your total inspiration and Rediscover is amazing. So thanks.
1: Yeah, pleasure to talk about it. Yeah, I love creating that environment and helping kids and adults to explore and go wherever they want to go.
0: Here are my takeaways from my conversation with Jonathan Bijour. Number one, the best teachers aren't the ones who hold the room, they're the ones who read the room. Number two, change the job title and you change the philosophy. Facilitator, not teacher. Number three, timing is everything. Teach when the student is ready. Number four, you cannot teach a kid to play if you've forgotten how to play yourself. Model the thrill of making. Number five, there is a high correlation between playfulness and innovation. Number six, embrace beginner mindset. Number seven, less rescuing, more successful failure experiences. Number eight, maker time increases attendance. Number nine, the real world is endlessly stimulating. If you would like those takeaways in writing, please join us on Substack. Just Google Kelly Corrigan Wonders and Substack and we'll pop right up. We are on there almost every day of the week having conversations with listeners. Thanks to Jonathan Bijour for his tinkering spirit and for building a place where kids get to be in charge. Thank you to the Walton Family Foundation for their support of our Wired to Create series. Thanks also to the team at Kelly Corrigan Wonders. Technical producer Dean Kateri, executive producer Tammy Stedman, community engagement strategist Rachel Hicks, and audience engagement coordinator Charlie Upchurch. Finally, thanks to you all for listening. Please join us again next time for Kelly Corrigan Wonders.
2: 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I'm Jess Belisle. 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Looking at our weather, it's sunny, it's hot. Today and through the weekend, we'll have highs around 100. 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
3: Live from NPR News in Washington, I'm Louise Schiavone. The Labor Department is reporting wholesale inflation fell last month as price spikes associated with the war with Iran began to recede. The latest producer price index results suggest consumer inflation could begin to decrease in the coming months. NPR's Scott Horsley looks at the details of a seesaw energy situation.
4: Gasoline prices came down a little bit in July, as they did in June, but they are still way up compared to where they were before the war with Iran began. AAA puts the average price of regular gas today at $4.07 a gallon. It's actually been going up again in recent days. And prices could climb further in August unless there's some real progress to get oil moving more normally through the Strait of Hormuz.
3: NPR's Scott Horsley. In Iraq, a major Iran-backed militia has handed its weapons over to the government. NPR's Jane Arraf reports the move is part of an effort to disarm powerful paramilitary groups before U.S. forces withdraw in September.
5: The group, Asab Ahl al-Haq, was once one of the most powerful militias fighting U.S. forces in Iraq. It says it has not attacked U.S. targets since the Iran war began. Iraq's security spokesman, Lieutenant General Saad Man, says the group handed over drones, missiles, and other weapons to government security forces. He tells NPR it's an important step.
6: I think the situation will be better. Nobody will have this opposition against the government, against the will of our society, our community.
5: Several other groups that have been attacking U.S. targets are still refusing to disarm. Jane Arraf, NPR News, Baghdad.
3: The Department of Homeland Security is planning to equip officers from U.S. Immigration and Customs Enforcement with gloves that can deliver electric shocks to people being arrested. NPR's Meg Anderson reports manufacturer Compliant Technology says the gloves are designed for de-escalation.
7: Kenneth Corey, a former New York City police officer, says use of force is like a ladder. Each rung gets more intense. If someone charges at you with a knife, more force might be warranted. He says it's how an agency uses a new tool that matters most.
8: You have to have strong policies that govern its use, and then you have to make sure that your people are being held accountable.
7: But ICE has faced intense scrutiny over its use of force, including multiple fatal shootings. Some immigrant advocates worry those guardrails won't happen at the agency. In a statement, DHS told NPR that ICE is always assessing officer needs to ensure they have the tools to safely make arrests. Meg Anderson, NPR News.
3: Record-breaking heavy rain has caused floods and paralyzed traffic. In Chiba Prefecture in eastern Japan, one person has died. Hundreds of thousands have been told to move to higher ground. Wall Street, the Dow is off 84 points. This is NPR. A hurricane watch has been posted for the Big Island of Hawaii. Currently, Tropical Storm Lala is roughly 700 miles east-southeast of Hawaii with maximum sustained winds of 40 miles an hour. The National Hurricane Center says the storm is expected to strengthen and that starting late tomorrow, heavy rain, high winds, and dangerous surf could begin to appear on the Hawaiian Islands. New research from UC San Francisco reflects a change in how doctors care for low-risk prostate cancers in the Veterans Affairs healthcare system. April Demboski of member station KQED reports more physicians are taking an active surveillance approach instead of defaulting to invasive treatments.
9: Historically, low-risk prostate cancers were treated aggressively with surgery and radiation. This often led to devastating side effects like incontinence and erectile dysfunction. UCSF urologist Matt Cooperberg says many of these men were overdiagnosed and overtreated.
10: Meaning men would go on to surgery, radiation therapy, other treatments that they did not need, that did not extend their life, and only threatened their quality of life.
9: But according to Cooperberg's research, the tide has shifted in the last 20 years, especially at the VA. Doctors have backed off overtreatment. Now, 93% of low-risk prostate cancers are monitored with blood tests and checkups. For NPR News, I'm April Demboski in San Francisco.
3: Organizers of the Eurovision Song Contest today announced next year's event will be held for the first time in Bulgaria. I'm Louise Schiavone, NPR News.
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This is a short piece for cello, a rondo by Dvorak with Hana Chang. Short piece for cello, a rondo by Dvorak with Hana Chang.

0: It has a melancholy sound to it, doesn't it? The Rondo for cello, Hana Chang, the cellist, and the St. Cecilia Orchestra, led by Antonio Pappano.
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5: 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On the next Here and Now, how a movie based on a nearly 3,000-year-old text broke box office records. We take a deep dive into the wine-dark sea of Homer's The Odyssey. That's this afternoon on Here and Now, from 1 to 3 on KSMU. And join producer DJ Imperial tonight for The Basement with a mix of club, hip-hop, R&B, and more. That's The Basement tonight at 10 here on KSMU. But for now, more classical music is heading your way. 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
0: This is music by Mozart, one of his horn concerto works, number 4 in E-flat with James Somerville, and Mario Bernardi leads the CBC Vancouver Orchestra.

0: Canadian horn player James Somerville, who was for a long time the principal horn player of the Boston Symphony, playing there with the CBC Vancouver Orchestra led by Mario Bernardi, the Horn Concerto No. 4 by Mozart.
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2: 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Up next, we'll hear Piano Concerto for the Left Hand by Maurice Ravel. 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
0: Now, this is a piece of music I associate with two things. Number one, having been a theology and philosophy student, the name Ludwig Wittgenstein comes to mind. And Wittgenstein, the name works into... Do you remember the philosopher's song from Monty Python's Flying Circus? You know, that one? Yeah. Yeah, Socrates himself is particularly missed. Well, they mentioned Wittgenstein in there. And he had a brother, Paul Wittgenstein, who was a concert pianist who, in service in World War I, lost his entire right arm, really. And so Maurice Ravel was commissioned to write some music for him. And a lot of other composers were, too, for left-hand-only pieces. And this also appeared in MASH, in a very touching episode where Charles Emerson Winchester operates on a wounded soldier and does not restore his hand to full use, which was the tragedy because he was a concert pianist. And apparently Winchester introduces him to Ravel's music, which he plays on this old upright piano. Here's the Piano Concerto for the Left Hand with Yuzhou Wang and the Zurich Tonhalle Orchestra.

0: From New Zealand, composer Jenny McLeod and three celebrations. That was one of them called At the Bay with the New Zealand Symphony Orchestra.
1: 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Actor Colman Domingo is nominated for two Emmys, one for his role in the comedy The Four Seasons and another for drama in the final season of Euphoria. On the next Fresh Air, he opens up about his years as a struggling actor bartending at a theater between acts. 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
0: You know, I did kind of buy into the initial story I heard when I was a young music student that Beethoven wrote three or maybe four Leonora overtures and took the criticism. The one that sticks in my mind is the critic said something about, Ludwig, you're giving away too much of the opera plot in the overture. Now, think about it. How would you know that if you hadn't seen the opera already? And even so, there's plenty of musical productions, stage productions that incorporate melodies and bits of the plot in the overture. So I don't know. I really question that one. I can't remember where I read that, but it was somewhere, I'm really sure. Anyhow, he didn't wind up calling it Leonora. Anyhow, he wound up calling it Fidelio and used that overture. Here's Beethoven's Leonora number 3.

0: Hark Ye Verily, I Perceive a Finale. And so it was. The finale to the Horn Trio in E-flat by Johannes Brahms, Barry Tuckwell, Breton Langbein, and Maureen Jones. Don't go away. Bach is next.
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2: 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We take a deep dive into the wine-dark sea of Homer's The Odyssey. 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

0: AIPAC, short for the American-Israel Public Affairs Committee, is increasingly under fire for the way it spends on elections. But there's also a lot of misinformation about who its donors are.
1: Now it seems like AIPAC has somehow become the symbol of everything that's wrong with, like, money and politics.
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0: 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I'm Joy Robertson.
1: From WHYY in Philadelphia, this is Fresh Air. I'm Tanya Mosley in Los Angeles. Today, actor, playwright, and director Colman Domingo. He's nominated for 2 Emmy Awards this year for 2 very different roles, in the Netflix comedy The Four Seasons and in the final season of HBO's Euphoria. This summer, he also guest hosted Jimmy Kimmel Live for a week, a job he prepared for the way he prepares for everything.
2: The first thing I do is I go into deep research. I went back and looked at old Jack Parr shows.
1: Oh, you went in.
2: Oh, yeah, Johnny Carson. I looked at the greats, and I wanted to figure out how did they do it and what was their style and what would my style be.
1: Domingo also talks about what visibility means for the work he does and the roles he chooses, often complex men like Michael Jackson's father, Joe, in the biopic Michael. Also, classical music critic Lloyd Schwartz reviews Lorraine Hunt Lieberson's album of Handel arias. First News.
3: Live from NPR News in Washington, I'm Louise Schiavone. Conditions aboard the USS Abraham Lincoln deployed in the Middle East are in hot focus as the aircraft carrier has now logged more than 200 straight days at sea amid reports of dwindling food supplies and overall deteriorating living conditions aboard. Democrats have not been able to confirm reports that some sailors have tried to jump overboard and they want an investigation. Defense Secretary Pete Hegseth, meanwhile, speaking today at a conference in Panama, told journalists the reports are not accurate.
4: 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Some deployments are longer than others.
3: About 5,000 sailors are aboard. As midterm elections approach, some swing voters might not be quick to reject socialist political candidates. NPR's Ashley Lopez observed 2 online focus groups of Nevada voters, where most said they would not think negatively of a candidate that is labeled socialist.
5: The focus groups were made up of 12 voters with mixed political affiliations who supported Joe Biden in 2020 and then President Trump in 2024. 10 of those voters who participated under the condition their last name would not be used said they would not automatically dismiss a candidate who was labeled a socialist. Melody was one of them.
6: I mean, I think that they're at least looking at ways to make sure that everybody is taken care of.
5: According to the Pew Research Center, a third of Democrats view Democratic Socialist candidates positively, and a plurality of all Americans say they neither like nor dislike Democratic Socialists. Ashley Lopez, NPR News.
3: The Kennedy Center Board has, for a second time, voted to close down the main campus of the arts complex for a 2-year renovation, 3 months after a federal judge blocked a similar plan. The board is also trying to put President Trump's name back on the building, and NPR's Anastasia Siulkis reports.
7: The board is chaired by President Trump and filled mostly with Trump allies. They voted again to close the center's main facilities for a $250 million renovation. The plan's approved by the board includes structural repairs, new marble floors, and nearly $12 million in acoustical improvements. The board plans to keep a campus addition called The Reach open for limited programming and as a memorial to JFK. The board also voted to test the federal judge's previous ruling to remove Trump's name from the center. Their plan now is to add an inscription saying that the center has been, quote, restored and renovated by President Donald J. Trump. The board's plans still need to be approved by the federal judge. Anastasia Tsoukas, NPR News.
3: On Wall Street approaching the close, the Dow was up 69, the Nasdaq up 214 points, the S&P 500 gained 50. This is NPR News. In the earthquake-stricken western part of Colombia, rescuers called for silence as they sought out sounds of life from massive piles of debris. Hundreds are still missing. More than 270 people are known dead from the 7.4 magnitude quake that struck on Monday. Officials say the current heat wave, Europe's fifth this summer, is lasting longer in the UK and France than the deadly heat wave of 2003 that killed tens of thousands of mostly elderly people. NPR's Eleanor Beardsley has details.
8: Clara Martin is walking her tiny dog Rocky down a searing Paris street. I always take the sidewalk in the shade and avoid the sun as much as possible, she says. Like most Parisians, she doesn't have air conditioning. Martin keeps the shutters closed all day and lives in front of a fan.
9: No, no.
8: She says even 20 years ago, she would have never imagined these kinds of temperatures. The thermometer is topping 40 degrees Celsius, that's 104 degrees Fahrenheit across France, for the fifth time this summer. Severe drought conditions have sparked destructive wildfires. Europe is warming twice as fast as any other continent because of its proximity to the Arctic, where glaciers are melting and the land is now absorbing instead of reflecting the heat and sun. Eleanor Beardsley, NPR News, Paris.
3: Vietnam says it has seized a major haul of ivory shipped illegally from Africa. Vietnamese media show authorities displaying more than a ton of elephant ivory confiscated during a customs clearance. Vietnam is a major transfer point for contraband of this type. I'm Louise Schiavone, NPR News.
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0: This is Fresh Air. I'm Tanya Mosley. My guest today, Colman Domingo, is nominated for 2 Emmy Awards this year for 2 very different performances. In the Netflix comedy, The Four Seasons, he plays Danny, one half of a long married couple who vacation each year with their oldest friends. Danny is funny, vain, impeccably dressed, and now in his 50s, confronting a question he thought he'd settled long ago, whether he wants to become a father. And in the final season of HBO's Euphoria, Domingo returns as Ali, a man in long-term recovery who has spent the series trying to help Rue, played by Zendaya, stay alive. Domingo won an Emmy for that role in 2022, and this year he's nominated again for his performance in the series finale. It's the latest chapter and a remarkable stretch for Domingo, whose rise in Hollywood came after decades in the theater. He started in regional productions in San Francisco, then moved to New York, where he performed on Broadway, won an Obie, was nominated for a Tony and an Olivier, and wrote and directed his own plays. In his 40s, Hollywood caught up with him, and since then he's had a steady run of roles, an Emmy, and back-to-back Oscar nominations for the film Rustin and Sing Sing. Just this year, he played Joe Jackson in the biopic Michael, and had a role in Steven Spielberg's Disclosure Day, and hosted Saturday Night Live, and just last month, Jimmy Kimmel.
1: Welcome to Jimmy Kimmel Live. I'm your guest host, Colman Domingo. I'm so happy to be here with all of you. We're going to have some fun this week. Just think of me as Jimmy if he had better clothes and Zendaya's phone number.
0: Colman Domingo, welcome back to Fresh Air.
2: Thank you so much, Tanya. I appreciate it.
0: That was such a delight to see you on Jimmy Kimmel. Mm. Every summer he has guest hosts who come in, and you were in the rotation. And you were in the rotation for just about a whole week.
2: Yeah, for a whole week. And it was great. It was like the week of a lifetime. It was so much fun. And, you know, I love that things are coming to me right now, like opportunities to do things I've never done before. Like, I've never hosted a late night show, but I love the idea of looking at myself the way someone else sees me. And if Jimmy thought that I could do it, I thought, well, let me try. Mm. But the first thing I do is I go into deep research. I went back and looked at old Jack Parr shows.
0: Oh, you did? You went in.
2: Oh, yeah. Johnny Carson. I looked at the greats, and I wanted to figure out how did they do it and what was their style and what would my style be?
0: Yeah. Well, congratulations
2: Thank
0: on
2: you.
0: Your Emmy nominations and on being able to host Jimmy Kimmel Live.
2: Thank you.
0: The Four Seasons is such a fun watch, and it's about three couples, old friends who vacation together for decades, and what happens to the group when those marriages start to shift, which happens with everyone's relationship. This season, your character, Danny, he's dealing with several issues within his own marriage, and he and his husband, Claude, have been talking about having a child, and Claude he's basically having second thoughts. And so I actually want to play a scene. In this scene, Danny has just come from one of those conversations with his partner, and he's confiding in his best friend, Kate, played by Tina Fey, while they look at a beach home that is for sale. Let's listen.
3: Okay, 655 Ocean Lane. Wow. I mean, the wallpaper is Midwest funeral home, but the house! If we were smart, we would buy it and turn it into a bed and breakfast.
4: Oh, I'm in. I will retire early and run it, and then when our husbands die...
3: Claude, botched facelift, jacked perforated rectum from too many unnecessary colonoscopies.
4: We'll live here together.
3: Can we do it now? Claude's pissing me off.
4: Oh, is it because of his bonnet?
3: The surrogate asked if we were still interested, but now all of a sudden, Claude thinks that we're too old.
4: Oof. I mean, I get it.
3: No, you're supposed to say you're not too old, and how dare he?
4: I'm sorry, you are very young. You told me who SZA was.
3: Do I know for sure, if we should do it? No, but I do know we can't keep talking about it. We're either never going to do it, or we're going to become two Tony Randalls who feed our baby applesauce that we also eat.
4: Okay, if you're really having trouble making a decision, my therapist has a book.
3: Absolutely not.
4: Called The 3 Magic Questions.
3: I'll kill you in your sleep.
4: It really helped me decide whether I should do Invisalign for a third time. I decided, possibly at a later date.
3: There's nothing to decide. At this point, we just need to push through.
4: Yes, you could push through, or you could seriously consider Claude's concerns. Like, is this right for both of you, or...
3: Hi, Brenda? We are definitely still interested.
4: What are you doing?
3: I'm pushing through.
0: That was my guest, Colman Domingo, in the Netflix series, The Four Seasons. Throughout that entire clip, you kept laughing at all the different points.
2: Oh, my God. Danny is so acerbic. My gosh, he's like an altered universe me. I think...
0: Listen, in what way?
2: Yeah. I don't know. He's just really pointed and funny. He's really a creation that I really, really love. I love the way the writers write for him. Yeah. He's
0: did you have a hand in it, though?
2: The funny thing is, no. I would say the thing that I have a hand in, when I first met with Tina Fey to talk about this character,
0: because she's the creator.
2: Yeah, she's the creator of this. Yeah, she and Lang Fisher and Tracy Wakefield. They wanted to bring together a group of people that they understood, you know, based on the 1981 Alan Alda film. Mm-hmm. But to really make it modern and fun and warm and make sure that this couple in particular, it's one of the, you know, central couples as well, this couple should feel like a couple that I understand. And I knew the thing that I told Tina was, here's a same-sex loving couple that are really in very heteronormative environments. Like, these couples are having issues like everyone else, but they're also very spirited and very much who they are.
0: This is an ensemble of comedy veterans. Mm-hmm. Tina Fey and Will Forte, they came up through SNL, as we know, Steve Carell through Second City, Carrie Kenny Silver through Reno 911, and that is largely improvised. And you have done some comedy, but you have come from some serious places. You come from the theater, you know?
2: Very much so.
0: Did that make for any interesting dynamics on the set?
2: Well, the thing is, when I first got the invitation to be a part of it, I thought, for a second, I thought, well, why me in particular? Like, I'm not really known for comedy. But I think that what Tina and the rest of the gang could tell is that I'm willing and I'm game. But I hadn't relied on those comedic chops in a long time. Mm-hmm. So to lean into that was something, it felt new and fresh again for me, especially this late in my career, where the idea of doing a half-hour comedy was a challenge. Yeah. I wanted to see if I could do it more than anything.
0: I can just imagine, though, being with all of those funny men and women. Did it feel good when they laughed at the stuff you said, you know?
2: You know, it does. But the funny thing is about funny people, and I'll tell you this, they will, and I wonder if they would say this about themselves, they don't naturally laugh when something's funny, because they're like mad scientists. They almost look at the math of it. And
0: they're dissecting it.
2: That's good. I wonder how that happened. You did this. You turned on this line. You blah, blah, blah. You gave a pause. You gave a beat. Most comedians I know are very serious people. Mm. And also, they're also a bit shy. I would say this, Tina's very shy. I would say Steve Carell's very shy. Mm. But they know how to shy. I would say Steve Carell's very shy. Mm.

0: through his own tears, going back into that character you were in to keep crying, all while still watching whether the background performer meets its steps. And that seems like an extraordinary amount of work to hold all at once.
1: It is. And I don't know if everyone's brain is meant for that, but I feel like I have one of those brains. I can manage a lot, which is why I've always been a director since I started in the theater, because I can handle a lot of frisbees up in the air at the same time. So I know the scene exactly she was talking about. She was amazed that I was able to direct my co-star while keeping my emotional work, while being able to look at playback, while making sure that background is doing what they need to do. I just have one of those brains.
0: Where does that come from? I know you're hyper-organized.
1: I'm hyper-organized, but also, maybe that's it, I'm well-prepared and planned, so I can be loose and free, but my mind has always been on everything. I think it starts with the way I came into this industry, which was learning by going to rehearsals I wasn't even in. I would go and sit into rehearsals, like when I was 21 years old in San Francisco. And
0: play
1: I would go,
0: rehearsals.
1: Yeah, and play rehearsals, and I would watch all departments and what was going on, so I had a handle of everything. And also, if I was invited to be in a scene, I would be able to take a look at what I'm doing and how the engine of what I'm doing is forwarding the whole thing. So I'm never just focused, I don't know, solely as an actor or as a writer or director. I'm looking at the whole picture at all times. So I know I can manage that. So I think that that's what my brain naturally does.
0: What made you want to do that? I'm thinking about a young Coleman. You could have just been focused on, I want to act. I want to be on the stage. Or I want to write. I want to be a screenplay writer. But for you to say, I'm going to, on my free time, step into someone else's rehearsal and dissect it.
1: I'm just very curious about all of it. It's always been that way for me. And I think I was a very curious kid. Mm. And I knew that, listen, I come from a very humble place. I come from
0: West Philadelphia.
1: Inner city West Philadelphia, where, you know, a lot of blue collar folks. I was the first in my family to go to college. And I knew that my power was in learning and in education, and learn as much as you can and get as much as you can from every situation. So you name it, whatever show I'm on, I can't just go in there just as an actor. I will always end up as a director and a producer, you name it, because I have that interest. Mm-hmm. Not everyone has that. There's some people very singular, and that's also fine. But I know that, like, when I did the show Fear the Walking Dead, I started as number 9 on the call sheet, ended in number 2, and a director and a producer. Mm-hmm. You know, so for me, even with 4 seasons, I love the fact that I'm a director in that show, because I feel like I understand it and I can give something to it. Mm-hmm. You know, I understand the actors that I'm working with, mostly comedians, who I sort of help usher them to go to the, you know, more dramatic places, and it surprises them where they're able to go. And I love that. I love that, you know, because I know I have that facility to do that and help bring the best out of my cast.
0: If you're just joining us, my guest is award-winning actor Coleman Domingo. We'll continue our conversation after a short break. 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
0: This is Fresh Air, and today I am talking with Coleman Domingo. He's up for 2 Emmys this year in 2 different categories: Outstanding Supporting Actor in a Comedy for the Netflix series The Four Seasons, and Outstanding Guest Actor in a Drama for the final season of HBO's Euphoria. He also stars as Joe Jackson in the Michael Jackson biopic, Michael. Let's talk about Euphoria for a moment.
1: I would love to.
0: Yeah, I mean, Euphoria lovers watched the end of an era this year.
1: Mm-hmm.
0: And to remind people, your role was as Ali. He is a man in long-term recovery. He was also Rue's

0: sponsor, and Rue is played by Zendaya. This was basically written for you by Euphoria's creator, Sam Levinson, and he wrote it based on his own former sponsor, so yeah. It was inspired by that. And there have been so many mixed reactions. You know, of course, when a show ends, it is... You can't please everybody on how a show ends. But this show in particular, because we have been following Rue, we have been following you and all the characters, to end the way it ends feels both devastating, but it also feels true. Like it feels extremely true to life. I want to play a scene from this last episode. Ali's purpose at this point in the show had been to be a support for people battling addiction, and it feels like a job he can't ever really be successful at because kids keep dying. I mean, fentanyl is out there, and it is killing people. And without giving away spoilers, I will say that at this point in the show, Ali is tired, and he is brokenhearted. Mm-hmm. And here he is at an AA meeting giving his testimony. Let's listen.
1: A couple of months ago, I lost someone I really cared about. And for the first time in a long time, I picked up a drink. I didn't know what to do with the pain. I've been a Christian, a Muslim. And suddenly, I found myself not believing it. I just know that I'm tired. Tired of losing people. Tired of spending my life in these rooms and in diners and at my house, talking to kids, helping kids, pouring my heart and soul into kids, only to not see them get a second chance. I'm done. Only thing I know for certain is that there is a right and a wrong in this world. You know, in between, you're either making the world a better place or you're making it worse. In the end, it's that simple. This is going to be my last meeting. I'm going to find another way to be a better service.
0: That is my guest today, Coleman Domingo, in the last episode of season 3 of Euphoria. Coleman, we watch the evolution of Ali. He's trying to save Rue. He's also trying to do that for himself. He's sponsoring other people's children because he doesn't have a relationship with his own children. Mm-hmm. With that in mind, how did you think about how you would play him, how you would wrap him up? Because you kind of chose to play him cold. You did not play him emotional. And that seems to be a choice.
2: That was a choice, I think, because that's the toll that it's taken on him. I think that he's someone who's very deeply feeling. And I thought, in the writing of it, I thought, okay, well, here's someone who's given so much to so many. And when this significant death happens, I think it numbs him. And then he's on a mission, trying to find what was important. When he went back to the bottle, he knew that wasn't it either. And he was like, I have to do something else. The most beautiful thing about this last season of Euphoria is the framework. The framework is of an American Western.
0: It is, yes.
2: And in Westerns... Classic Westerns, there's just good and bad.
0: Mm-hmm.
2: And Ali decided that that was it. There's no in between.
0: Mm.
2: He's going against something that he used to espouse that was a bit more complicated. He said, actually, no, people just don't know the difference between right and wrong, and that's it.
0: Mm.
2: So therefore, I'm going to fight for what's right, and I'm going to use what I have in this moment to fight for good. And that's what he does.
0: Do you metabolize these characters and these storylines with that emotional weight of feeling like it's true? Did you mourn at all?
2: I think you could possibly tell that even listening to either character, there's something that's so close and in my skin.
0: Yeah.
2: Like my body just started to react. I started to cry when I was listening to that. I'm about to start to cry now just talking about them. Mm-hmm. Because they're in me. All of these characters are in me. I mean, we haven't talked about Joe Jackson yet, but Joe Jackson's in me. I mean, you know, by Rustin's in me. I think there's an Abby Lincoln song that says, I've got some people in me. I believe everyone lives in me and everyone calls on me to help tell their story. And so it is metabolized in me. There's aspects of them in my experience or the people that I know that I can tap into. So literally, You know, I'm not a method actor, but I can go very deep with my characters, but I know that they're just right here. Mm-hmm. I can tap and literally just listen, which is why a lot of times I don't watch my work that often unless I need it to, like, oh, let me remember what I'm talking about before I go into do press. But if I watch it, sometimes, like my movie Sing Sing, I've only watched it twice because it feels closer to anything I've ever done. It feels closer to me.
0: Coleman, I was very fascinated. You growing up in West Philadelphia, watching the news with your mother every evening, and you having the sense and understanding that, oh, I'm seeing lots of things in the world that are troubling, but also this is not a full view of the world. And I want to be a part of providing a more expansive view. And where that came from for you?
2: My mother was very much, she had a great imagination and she was very hopeful. She set me up early with the belief that the world is set up to do me more good than harm. And it may not be here where we are, but it's out there. And it's in all those books that I would read. It's in all the books that I read about ancient Egypt and Rome and the world. And she inspired me to go see the world, go out there in the world. There's more than just this. She said, you can go there someday. You can actually go to those places. And I believed her. You know, so I think that she really believed in, she was very spiritual, but she also helped me believe in myself and believe that I could be a part of the world. I owe so much to my mom and to my stepfather and to my family growing up, because I feel like I was sort of the weird kid in a way. And weird.
0: What does that mean?
2: I don't know, because I feel like I didn't do what other kids did. I play with Legos and in the house, and I played the violin and all the stuff that, like, I guess, you know, inner city kids didn't do so much, it seemed, at that time. And I was always in the library from the moment school was over, and I was in the library and I was creating there. I was sort of the weird little brother. I wasn't into athletics and I wasn't into...
0: And you didn't feel pressure to do it anyway.
2: No, no. I was very nurtured. I was nurtured to be soft, to be very honest. I'm thinking about my sister right now. She's like, you're such a weirdo.
0: That's what she would call you?
2: You're such a weirdo. But then she would hug me. Or my brother Rick will come in from gymnastics present. You know, he's tough and he was one of the cool kids. And, but yet still they loved their sweet, soft little brother.
0: Yeah,
2: they loved me and they made me feel special. No one ever made me feel that I wasn't the person I was supposed to be.
0: Our guest today is award-winning actor Coleman Domingo. We'll be right back after a break. I'm Tanya Mosley, and this is Fresh Air.

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0: This is Fresh Air. I'm Tanya Mosley, and my guest today is actor, playwright, director, and producer Colman Domingo. He's nominated for 2 Emmy Awards this year for the Netflix comedy The Four Seasons and for the final season of HBO's Euphoria. He won an Emmy for Euphoria in 2022. Domingo came up in the theater and has been nominated for both a Tony and an Olivier. He's also a playwright. On film, he's worked with Steven Spielberg, Ava DuVernay, Barry Jenkins, Lee Daniels, and Lincoln, Selma, If Beale Street Could Talk, and The Butler. He played Mr. in The Color Purple and has been nominated for back-to-back Academy Awards for Best Actor. Recently, he played Joe Jackson in Michael, the biopic of the early years of Michael Jackson.
1: You know, Joe Jackson is the reason why we have Jackson 5,
2: absolutely,
1: why we had Michael. He also was a complicated person. He was an abusive father who demanded excellence. And I'm going to play a bit of your performance, and we'll talk about it on the other side. In this scene, Michael is a young man. He has just finished recording Thriller, and this is the album that's going to make him the most famous man in the world. He lives with his parents, so he comes home, and he finds his father in his room. And Joe wants Michael to tour with his brothers as the Jackson 5, and it's the last thing that Michael wants to do. Michael talks first.
3: Why are you here?
4: Look, can a father visit his son? Biggest selling record of all time. I'm a poor kid from Gary. Who would have thought? Me? I thought. Come here.
3: Joseph, I know you want something.
4: Michael, I'm gonna need you to tour with your brothers. Now, I let you do that album by yourself. I'm gonna need you to do this for me. For your family.
3: I'm not a child anymore, Joseph.
4: Oh.
3: And you're not my manager.
4: Here we go.
3: I have to start living my own life. On my own. Just like everyone else.
4: You ain't like everyone else. So you're trying to tell me you want to be treated like an adult? All right. You want to see what the world is like without a family that protects you. Without a family that understands you. Nobody else will understand you outside this place. You'll be with all the money in the world, surrounded by people who say yes to everything. Is that what you want? What kind of sense does that make? I'm gonna call Don King and tell him you're doing a tour. I know you don't want to let your family down.
1: That was my guest today, Colman Domingo as Joe Jackson and Jafar Jackson as Michael Jackson in the movie Michael. Well, Colman, you just mentioned that in order to play Joe, you had to tap into the Joe inside of you. I think that's really interesting.
2: Mm-hmm.
1: Tell me a little bit more about that.
2: I'll say the Joe Jackson that would live in me is represented by all the blue-collar men that I know of a certain generation who were raised, you know, pre-civil rights. The men who were like, maybe had a third-grade education, who they believe it was work ethic, showing up for your family and making it a family business.
1: The Great Migration men.
2: It's the Great Migration men, mm-hmm. Absolutely. Men that I have a soft spot for, that I understand. It's like, my stepfather was probably part of that generation. He was a guy who had a seventh grade education, and he sanded hardwood floors. He had a craft, and he was very tough. When he met my mom had, you know, 3 children, and he became my stepfather, and he had very rigorous rules, which was about education, doing your homework, being a man of your word, chores.
1: Mm.
2: He was tough. When he came home, you better make sure the house was clean. And I think that I understood that kind of man. I'm like, okay, now let me get into the headspace of that man who's got to support the Jackson family, 9 children. You know, he's working at a steel mill. His sons have talent, and his sons also asked him to help them. They're like, they're starting a group. Everybody's starting groups.
1: Mm-hmm.
2: And he saw talent in his kids, and he worked them.
1: Mm-hmm.
2: That scene that you played is one of my favorite scenes, actually, because it starts to go into a lot of the things that You know, I have to look through the lens of Joe Jackson. I had to look at the lens of being a father and a parent. I couldn't let what people said about him be the truth.
1: How did you do that? Because you're an actor, but you're also just a person who was born and raised in the United States.
2: Yeah.
1: And the place that the Jackson 5 and Michael Jackson plays in our imagination looms so large. I mean, you're coming into it with the preconceived
2: notions. Yeah, but the first thing you do with anyone, you take the person and you look at the character of the person. And I looked at interviews. I even had this interesting interview when Joe was asked about, like, being harsh to his children, especially to Michael. And he sat there with a smile. He said, well, yeah, Michael said, I whooped him. Yeah, he admitted, like, I whooped him. He said, but I whooped him all the way to the bank. So in his mind, he's the hero.
1: If you're just joining us, my guest is award-winning actor Colman Domingo. We'll continue our conversation after a short break. This is Fresh Air.
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0: This is Fresh Air, and today I am talking with Colman Domingo. He's up for 2 Emmys this year for the Netflix comedy The Four Seasons and for the final season of HBO's Euphoria. He's also been nominated for back-to-back Academy Awards for Rustin and for Sing Sing.
1: In 2024, you play Divine G in the film Sing Sing, for which you were nominated for an Academy Award. And it is about a group of men incarcerated at Sing Sing Prison who put together a play. And it's based on a real program there called Rehabilitation Through the Arts. And your company, Edith Productions, which is named after your mother, helped finance and produce this film. What was it that made you say, I've got to go all in? I've got to put my whole self in it, my money, my time.
2: Everything.
1: And act in it.
2: I got this really incredible opportunity from Greg Quidar and Clint Bentley, the director and producer of Sing Sing. They were putting together something that really, there was no script. And it was just an article, an old article they had about this program. They sent me that, and they said, we've been trying to make a film about this program in some way, but not about the program. It should just be about people. And then the idea of inviting former incarcerated men to be a part of it, who went through this program called Rehabilitation Through the Arts, that started in Sing Sing, where you have theater professionals, they come in and they teach the incarcerated men theater games and put on plays.
1: Mm-hmm.
2: And they found that doing that, and it was all, you know, organized by the inmates. They find by doing that, it helped these guys get more in touch with their feelings, exhibit a bit more empathy. It became a tool to help them in process while they were on the inside. And then the recidivism rate was less than 6%.
1: Of those who had gone through the program.
2: Which I thought was extraordinary. So based on all of that, I thought, I would love to be a part of this.
1: Divine G, your character, who's a real person, in running this theater program, it's his entire world. And I want to play a scene where he's at his clemency hearing, because he's at a moment where he's up for potentially being released from prison. And he's trying to explain what the program has meant to him. And one of the commissioners isn't buying it. She wants to know whether she's watching a performance. Let's listen.
7: You've been involved in numerous programs, too long a list for me to go through, but I do have a question about the theater program. You've been involved in that many years, have you not?
8: Yes, ma'am. I am a founding member of this program. It's something I'm very proud of.
7: And what part do you play in this program? Actor, director?
8: Well, we all do a few things. I'm on what is called the steering committee. We make a lot of decisions for how it operates, and from time to time I do act, like we all do, and it's been a program that was established to help the population with management skills, and it's turned into something a bit more, wonderful, because it helps people get more in touch with their feelings and able to process and actually move through and truly get some rehabilitation.
7: So are you acting at all during this interview?
8: Absolutely not. I truly hope that you can understand that I've been very sincere. I know how meaningful this is. I would never, actually that's not the intention of acting. Acting is just a, you know, process.
7: I read about the program. It's a good program.
1: That is my guest, Coleman Domingo, as Divine G in the film Sing Sing.
2: Yeah, the clemency officer is played by the great Sharon Washington.
1: Thank you, yes.
2: Who is one of my dearest friends. And so I was able to populate the film with just a couple actors who are actually professional actors who can help anchor these moments. And so when this scene comes up, I thought we need that voice of someone who is the system. And in particular, I think it was written as sort of a white male. And I brought the idea of Greg Quidar up. I'm like, I think it should be a black woman. Mm. Because no one knows that a black woman, when she's in a position of authority in that way, she's got to be more system because there are more eyes on her. So she almost had to be a bit more removed and be the system. And I thought that's also a complicated story. That's a story within a story of the demands put on black women.
1: You know, one of the things also about that performance that came up for me is like, oh, okay, it's you in front of, you're having to display yourself in the same way. It's not the same thing, but similar to the audition process where you have to stand up before people and they have to judge you. And my goodness, early in your career, you did this so much. You
2: all the time.
1: I think I read here that you were auditioning in your 40s as many as 8 times a week,
2: yeah.
1: Still bartending, and you weren't working. And there is one day when you received a phone call where you decided that, like, I'm done.
2: I was exhausted from the output that I've been putting in for years in this industry. And the gains that I've had, many, many gains. By the time I went to the West End in London, I was performing the Scottsboro Boys, and I had an Olivier nomination, and I was doing work that I thought was impactful and important. And then I would go back to New York, and then I would just, like, be pounding the pavement again, almost like getting roles that I felt like didn't match what I can give. Mm. I didn't have a lot of access or real agency. So, and then I had like countless auditions that were sort of meaningless or felt like we're just going into the void. No one was seeing my tapes. And I was just really exhausted to the point where I just sort of broke down. I was at the gym, and I'll never forget this. I just like started sobbing after this one other huge no.
1: You received a phone call, yeah.
2: Yeah, I received a phone call from my agent about, you know, everybody needs a yes. And I was like, well, this is my yes. Mm-hmm. I had like 8 auditions this week. I need a yes. My finances need a yes. Yeah. My husband needs a yes. Yeah. My soul needs a yes. And literally she called me up and she just said, everyone loved you. Producers loved you. Directors loved you. It was an audition for Boardwalk Empire. Boardwalk Empire.
1: Yes.
2: And it was to play a maitre d' or something, a show host or something at Chalky's Bar, played by Michael K. Williams. But it was his bar. And I thought, well, this has to be the one. I can see myself in this world. This is great.
1: Yes.
2: They need a song and dance man. I sang, I danced. I wore the tuxedo in the audition. They all loved me. And then she said, but, a researcher raised his hand and said, well, you know, all maitre d's and hosts at the time were light-skinned. And it wasn't even about the light-skinned part of it. That's not what I was angry about. I literally yelled into the phone. I said, they knew what I looked like before I got there.
1: Mm-hmm.
2: I feel like everyone's effing with me.
1: Mm-hmm.
2: And people didn't respect the time or energy that an artist put into something. I thought like, well, this business is going to kill me.
1: Mm-hmm.
2: It's going to break my heart. And my heart was getting very broken. So I was making steps to leave. And then my angel, one of my best friends, Daniel Breaker, he says, who's an extraordinary actor in his own right. We started in Passing Strange together on Broadway.
1: Mm.
2: He said, you know, my manager's been wanting to meet with you for years. I'm like, oh, no, I don't want that anymore. I'm good. He said, just think of it. Just meet with them. I was like, fine. And I went into this meeting and I was as begrudging as possible. I had my arms folded. I know it. I was not the effervescent me. Mm-hmm. I was like, this is what I do. This is what I've done. I could do this. I don't know. You tell me. They said, oh, we'd love to work with you. I said, well, okay, well, how about this? Why don't we give it 6 months and we'll see where we go. Within 6 months, I booked Fear the Walking Dead and another series. And then I chose Fear the Walking Dead. And that show gave me a new footing in my career. I had a steady job on television. It gave me some more financial stability. It gave me a character that I was pouring myself into. I became a director on that show and a producer on that show. Mm. And I had more footing. And I had more, I had that yes to keep going.
1: Well, you're definitely in your harvest stage right now. And you're so busy. You have so many projects and you have so many projects ahead. Mm-hmm. Do you feel like you're in a rush to get as much done as possible? You brought up your age many times during our conversation.
2: You know, I bring up my age sort of as a lovely marker because I really love being in my 50s. I never knew that that would be the case.
1: That you would love it because we're told not
2: I love
1: yeah.
2: it. Yeah, you know, people are told, like, oh, you're getting older or whatever. I'm like, no, I feel like it's so cool and it's so good. You know, so I think that I'm not rushing. The funny thing is I feel like, listen, I've told people this and they don't believe it. I said, I'm going to do a lot more between now and about, I'm saying to about 61, 62, and then I'm going to live a bit softer in a way because I feel like I've been building so much. I think that maybe I'm curious about evolving. So I don't feel like that I'm rushing anything. I feel like, if anything, right now I'm taking more time and being really, I'm being very conscious about time with people. Sometimes I have to rethink because I will say yes first. And then I'll have to reset and say, do I really want to do that?
1: Mm-hmm. And that's what you can do when you're in your 50s.
2: When you're 50s, you're like, I can do that because I'm fine with myself. And I'm not responsible about the way a person feels about it either. Someone told me that, which is very cool.
1: Yeah.
2: But she was 60 and she told me this. She said she was taking me around this plantation actually in Georgia and we were talking about life. And she says, you know, how old are you? I said, oh, I'm 50, whatever it was. And she says, oh, she said, you're in your storytelling season. I said, oh, yeah? She said, yeah, when you turn about 60 like me, you move into your truth-telling season. I said, what's that? She says, well, if you don't want to do something, you just say no. I said, just no? She said, "Not. You don't have a qualifier? No, but." She says, no, because it's not my responsibility. But when I make another person feel, if I say it with love, but I'm honoring myself with love and grace, I say no. And that's it. So I think I decided to move into that chapter a little earlier. So
1: right. It's now the new 60 is the new 54.
2: It's the new 50 and 54 and to be in the truth-telling season.
1: Well, Coleman Domingo, this has been such a pleasure. Thank you so much.
2: You're so very welcome, Tanya. This has really been wonderful. Thank you.
0: Coleman Domingo is nominated for 2 Emmys for his performances in Euphoria and The Four Seasons. Coming up, classical music critic Lloyd Schwartz reviews a newly remastered album of Handel arias sung by Lorraine Hunt Lieberson. 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

This is Fresh Air. Fresh Air's classical music critic Lloyd Schwartz has often spoke about the American mezzo-soprano Lorraine Hunt Lieberson, who died 20 years ago at 52. A new release of a remastered recording of her singing Handel arias reminded Lloyd, to his embarrassment, that the very first time he heard her, he wasn't sure how special she was.

Critics don't always get it right. The first time I heard a soprano named Lorraine Hunt, back in 1984, she was not yet married to composer Peter Lieberson. She played a featured role in an early Mozart opera. I had known her before only as a violist in the orchestra of Boston's Emmanuel Church. My critic colleagues were totally knocked out by her. But while I was impressed by her rich, sonorous voice, I thought her phrasing was a little stiff and without much character. I didn't keep that opinion for long. A year later, she was in the landmark Peter Sellers production of Handel's Julius Caesar. She played the son of Pompey, whom Caesar has beheaded. The two arias of rage that Hunt sang are among the most memorable arias Handel ever wrote, but I'd never heard them sung with such torment and such rage. She was hair-raising, and until she died, at only 52, at the height of her career, she never failed to be hair-raising, whether in comedy or tragedy, in Bach, Handel, or Mozart, or as some of the great operatic heroines, a fierce but tragic Carmen, and Berlioz's noble and tragic Queen Dido, to the blousy yet poignant Myrtle Wilson in the world premiere of John Harbison's The Great Gatsby, the role of her Met debut. Near the end of her life, she was singing her husband Peter Lieberson's haunting Neruda songs, composed for her. She seemed to take in and explore every aspect of a role and a score. Her recordings are still being reissued. The latest is a beautifully remastered version of an album called Handel Arias, mainly arias from one of the composer's last oratorios, Theodora, his only dramatic work set in early Christian times, and in his lifetime, one of his biggest flops. Hunt Lieberson sings the role of the Christian martyr Theodora's solicitous friend, Irene, who has some of Handel's most spiritual music.

This album also includes one of Handel's most famous arias, Ombra Mai Fu, Never Was Shade So Dear, surely the greatest love song ever written to a tree.

0: I was lucky to be able to hear Lorraine Hunt Lieberson in person. It's tragic that she was with us for such a short time. Yet she's almost as miraculous on this recording as she was on stage.
1: Lloyd Schwartz reviewed a newly remastered album of Handel arias, sung by Lorraine Hunt Lieberson, accompanied by Harry Bickett and the Orchestra of the Age of Enlightenment. Lloyd's new book of poems is called Arthur Schnabel and Joseph Sigeti, Play Mozart at the Frick Collection, April 4th, 1948, and other poems. If you'd like to catch up on interviews you've missed, like our conversation with director Destin Daniel Cretton about his new film, Spider-Man, Brand New Day, or with journalist Gil Duran about the circle of Silicon Valley billionaires who feel democracy is in their way and that they should be governing, check out our podcast. 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You can also watch some of our interviews on our YouTube page. Fresh Air's executive producer is Sam Brigger. Our technical director and engineer is Audrey Bentham. Our engineer today is Adam Staniszewski. Our interviews and reviews are produced and edited by Phyllis Myers, Roberta Shorrock, Anne-Marie Baldonado, Lauren Krenzel, Teresa Madden, Monique Nazareth, Susan Yakundi, Anna Bauman, and Nico Gonzalez-Whistler. Our digital media producer is Molly C.V. Nesper. Thea Challoner directed today's show. With Terry Gross, I'm Tanya Mosley.

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0: 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Coming up next, with relentless drone attacks from the air and from the sea, Ukraine is challenging Russia's hold on Crimea. That and more coming up on All Things Considered right here on our public radio station, the Ozarks. 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I'm Jimmy Ray. 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
2: It's a minute before 5 o'clock. 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

0: 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And coming up next from reporter Barbara Sprunt, U.S. support for Israel has been a central issue in Democratic primary contests. That's putting a spotlight on the pro-Israel lobbying group AIPAC and the strength of its political influence. Also, on Thursday, the board, largely comprised of President Trump's allies, voted again on the future of the Washington, D.C. arts complex. That more.
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2: 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I'm Juana Summers.
3: And I'm Elsa Chang. During this election season, there's an organization you've probably been hearing a lot about, AIPAC. That's the American-Israel Public Affairs Committee. Its focus is on strengthening the U.S.-Israel partnership. And this year, it's become the center of a debate about money in politics. NPR congressional correspondent Barbara Sprunt joins us now with more. Hi, Barbara.
4: Hi, Elsa.
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0: 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I'm Elsa Chang.
6: And I'm Juana Summers. With relentless drone attacks from the air and from the sea, Ukraine is challenging Russia's hold on Crimea. Early today, one of those strikes knocked out electricity for hours in the largest city. This Black Sea Peninsula is usually packed with families enjoying summer beach vacations, but not this year, as NPR's Greg Myrie reports.
7: Here's a Russian woman on social media describing life in Crimea these days.
8: Transportation is completely at a standstill. No gasoline, no fuel, no power. The stores are closed, the banks are closed, nothing works at all. There is no water either.
7: No one expected this. Crimea was the first place Russian leader Vladimir Putin seized when he initially invaded Ukraine in 2014. An estimated 1 million Russian troops and civilians have poured into Crimea to make it more Russian and less Ukrainian. Yet in recent months, Ukrainian forces have made life in Crimea increasingly miserable, with nonstop drone attacks from both the sky and the sea. Russian military facilities have been hit hard. For civilians,

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More is More, coming up this hour. If you saw the film Philadelphia, you heard the music of Alfredo Catalani, specifically an excerpt from his opera La Wally. Here is his scherzo performed by the Orchestra of La Scala, Milan.